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1: 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It's 62 degrees out at the Fairbanks International Airport. This afternoon, we're expecting showers. Southwest wind around 15 miles per hour. Chance of precipitation is 80%. Tonight at the Fairbanks International Airport, more showers with a low of around 44. Southwest wind 10 to 15 miles per hour again with a chance of precipitation remaining at 80%. Monday, showers likely, mainly before 10 a.m.
2: I'm Janine Herbst with these headlines. The U.S. military says it struck another alleged drug boat in the eastern Pacific, killing at least three people. It's the fourth attack in recent days, bringing the death toll from attacks on reported drug smuggling boats to 205 since the strike started in September. The head of the World Health Organization says five people with Ebola in the Congo have recovered. Still, the virus is spreading rapidly, and this strain has no approved vaccine or treatment. And Fed Chair Jerome Powell and the people of Minneapolis-St. Paul are this year's recipients of the 2026 JFK Profile in Courage Award. I'm Janine Herbst, NPR News.

0: equivalent push for men in education and healthcare. So the point simply is to get to that point in the conversation where we agree it's a problem, we're going to tackle it, it doesn't mean doing less for women and girls, we're going to try and find stuff that works. And if that sentence sounded boring to people, hallelujah, hallelujah, because I want the debate about gender to become much more boring. The people who are saying non-boring things about gender are either wrong or grifters.
1: All right. Well, I'm going to say something not boring, I think, but I don't think I mean to be a grifter in any way. But the very argument, your very argument from 2022, that addressing the needs of boys and men who were struggling needed to be claimed by moderates, otherwise it would be claimed by reactionaries. That has come true, no? Like between the manosphere and YouTube channels about how to be an alpha male that are anti-women, extreme self-improvement, male victimhood, the right extreme, and well, it's all sort of parties right now, seems to be embracing this idea of hyper-masculinity in a way that was just sort of, it was there in 2022, but boy, is it here now.
0: Yeah, I think what's happened is that in the culture, and therefore, to some extent in our politics, there has been a reaction. I mean, this is exactly the right word in this case, to the perceived, and in some cases, real excesses, perhaps the other way. And more broadly, this is the neglect of these issues. One of the most difficult things for me to argue to someone from the more reactionary side of the aisle on these issues until very recently was when they would say, well, they don't care about boys and men, right? The people in power. Mm-hmm. A boring example but makes the point is that the CDC has a disparities in suicide page, and it lists the various disparities for LGBTQ, rural, urban, veterans, etc., race. Doesn't mention the gender gap, even though that's the biggest disparity. And men's rightsy people, manosphere-type people, reactionaries, would very often point to that fact and say, look, they won't even admit the gender gap. And I would be engaging with people at CDC and saying, what are you doing? Just put it on your website. Just acknowledge that there's a gender gap. Why wouldn't you acknowledge that there's a fourfold gap in suicide rates? That's much bigger than any of the other gaps. And so it was frustrating to me that in some ways the mainstream institutions and the government were doing the work of the reactionaries because it allowed them to claim with some plausibility that we were just ignoring these issues of boys and men. That created a vacuum. That vacuum got filled. And the answer is not to necessarily blame the boys and young men who are looking for answers to these questions, looking, frankly, for someone who seems to care about them or at least not dislike them. That's our fault. By us, I mean mainstream institutions, mainstream conversations and families, because we didn't create enough space for this conversation. And as a result, the conversation went elsewhere.
1: When we come back, more from Richard Reeves on what we can do to support boys and men and define a new kind of masculinity. I'm Manoush Zomorodi, and you're listening to the TED Radio Hour from NPR. We'll be right back.
2: 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UAF's Tall Timber Lecture Series features journalist Tom Hewitt as he interviews those who are deeply rooted in the Golden Heart community. Monday evenings throughout the summer in UAF's BP Design Theater. The next interview is with Peggy Carlson on June 8th at 7 p.m. Willie Blackburn will be the interviewee on June 15th at 7 p.m. and Darren Bear Edson will be interviewed on June 22nd.
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1: It's the TED Radio Hour from NPR. I'm Manoush Zomorodi. Today on the show, a conversation about boys and men with Richard Reeves. Richard is a writer and president of the American Institute for Boys and Men.

It's 37 minutes past the hour of 6. You're listening to Postcards on KUAC-FM Fairbanks. For this set, we have been talking about love. We started off with Riders in the Sky, featuring Joey the Cowpoke King with Have I Told You Lately I Love You? I Still Love You came from Edith Frost. Timbuk3 gave us I Love You in the Strangest Way. It's a Beautiful Day, and I Love You came from Gillette Johnson. And the Wainwright sisters gave us an old favorite, Do You Love an Apple? Although listening to it now, it sounds maybe a tad not PC. Etta James, but that won't stop us, will it? Etta James gave us I Just Want to Make Love to You. Then Everybody I Love You was, of course, off of the Deja Vu album. From Crosby, Stills, Nash & Young, the Beatles followed with All You Need Is Love, and then Baby, I Love You was B.B. King and Bonnie Raitt. Dolly Parton, the incomparable Dolly Parton, came after that with But You Know I Love You. So we are having a full moon, a blue moon this evening. It's also a micro moon. Unfortunately, it's down all night. Plus, you know, the sun is also out, so we're not actually going to see it. But since we're having a blue moon, Pink Martini and Rufus Wainwright gave us a blue moon off of Je Dis Oui, their CD. Fareed Haq is behind my voice right now with an instrumental version of Deja Vu. So June 4th is coming up, and June 4th is important. Take heed. Protect My Public Media Day is on June 4th. Due to the rescission of federal funding, public broadcasting stations have cut local reporting and storytelling, reduced staff, and canceled many local programs that their communities rely on. Tell our congressional delegation to restore funding for public media. 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

0: Dr. Martin Luther King says he does not intend to cancel plans for an open housing March Sunday into the Chicago suburb of Cicero. Brooklyn County Sheriff Richard Ogilvie asked King to call off the march, and the police in Cicero said they would ask the National Guard be called out if it is held. King, now in Atlanta, Georgia, plans to return to Chicago Tuesday. In Chicago, Richard Speck, accused murderer of 9 student nurses, was brought before a grand jury today for indictment. The nurses were found stabbed and strangled in their Chicago apartment. In Washington, the atmosphere was tense today as a special subcommittee of the House Committee on Un-American Activities continued its probe into anti-Vietnam War protests. Demonstrators were forcibly evicted from the hearings where they began chanting anti-war slogans. Former Vice President Richard Nixon says that unless there is a substantial increase in the present war effort in Vietnam, the U.S. should look forward to 5 more years of war. In a speech before the Convention of the Veterans of Foreign Wars in New York, Nixon also said opposition to the war in this country is the greatest single weapon working against the U.S. That's the 7 o'clock edition of the news. Good night.
1: A Newspaper is a Collection of Half-Injustices by Stephen Crane. A newspaper is a collection of half-injustices which, bawled by boys from mile to mile, spreads its curious opinion to a million merciful and sneering men, while families cuddle the joys of the fireside when spurred by a tale of dire lone agony. A newspaper is a court where everyone is kindly and unfairly tried by a squalor of honest men. A newspaper is a market where wisdom sells its freedom and melons are crowned by the crowd. A newspaper is a game where his error scores the player victory while another's skill wins death. A newspaper is a symbol. It is feckless life's chronicle, a collection of loud tales concentrating eternal stupidities that in remote ages lived unhaltered, roaming through a fenceless world.

So, dear listening public, remember that Protect My Public Media Day is coming up on June 4th this week. And that due to the rescission of federal funding, basic broadcasting stations have cut local reporting and storytelling, reduced staff, and canceled many local programs that their communities rely on. 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If you've been listening to the news this week, you may have heard that NPR has tightened its belt and lost a few more reporters. And if you've been watching PBS News over the last year, you will probably have noticed they're no longer on the weekends. So it is good to remember these things. And also, today's programming on KUAC has been made possible in part by Teresa Reed, remembering her wonderful husband, Bill. She encourages listeners to take the opportunity today to tell the special people in your life how important they are to you. You assume they know, but hearing it again is a lovely little gift, and that is such excellent advice. It truly is. You've been listening to Postcards on KUAC-FM Fairbanks, a listener-supported service of the University of Alaska Fairbanks. It's just a few seconds before the hour of 7 o'clock. It will be Funk Roots. Your host, Ray, is right here, and things will kick off in just a moment. It's 51 degrees out at the Fairbanks International Airport, and a light rain is falling. By Tuesday, we may be up in the 70s, so looking forward to that. Have a good week.

And we started off this week's edition of Funk Roots here on KUAC with Emmett Cohen, the great pianist who has a brand new album called Universal Truth. I played a few cuts last week. Started off today's show called with Blue Train, a Coltrane number, and then a famous Charlie Parker song, Donna Lee, done by Richard Barada, whose latest album is called Another Kind of Bird. And we just listened to Marcus Goldharber with the Uptone Cabaret. We're going to keep moving. Lots of jazz tonight. I'll be talking next break about things that are happening in town, music, and other things. But right now, to bring you back to the music, this is Boplicity.

That long piece just then was Great Bay Area Latin band Bobby Matos and his Afro-Latin jazz ensemble, Gratitude. Before that, one of my favorite people, Etienne Charles, fantastic Trinidadian trumpeter who's going to be playing at Lincoln Center, Jazz in Lincoln Center, this coming weekend. But I don't think there's any digital access, and Scotty has not agreed to beam me up. Oh, well. We heard Etienne Charles from his Gullah Roots album do Watch Nights 2, Ring Shout, and we started off with Boplicity by the Blue Moods. Okay, well, let's talk about what's happening locally. And if I got things right, and I don't guarantee I'm perfect at this, but my understanding is things go crazy starting tomorrow night at 7 with the Museum of the North Auditorium, featuring Lenny Kamerling, the wonderful filmmaker, and you shouldn't miss that. The next night in the BP Design Theater on campus, the hearing specialist Lily Hughes will give a lecture. On Tuesday, Diamond Fuller will be a wonderful multi-instrumentalist, is playing downtown in the Golden Heart Plaza from 12:30 to 1:30. And Tuesday is the first Tuesday of the month of June, June 2nd, which means the Jazz Workshop in the summer gives free performances 7 to 8 at Hot Licks. The music is free. The ice cream is not. The next night, the 3rd, that would be Wednesday, the Fairbanks Community Jazz Band from 7 to 8 in the evening will be at Golden Heart. And Thursday is Music in the Garden. And hopefully it won't rain like it did a couple days ago. And Ted Bolt Heaters are at 6, and Mark Brown is at 7:30. All fine events. Lots is always happening in the summers in Fairbanks. So we go back to music. The last song was called Gratitude. Now we go off to a piece called Aloft.

And that was Claudia Akuma with Ave de Luz, before that Randy Ingram and Aloft. So the Fairbanks Concert Association keeps presenting wonderful concerts after wonderful concerts. One of the ones I dearly loved a while back occurred at the Alaska Centennial Center for the Arts at 7:30 back on Valentine's Day, not this year, last year, 2025. It was the Delbon Lamar Organ Trio. And they have, yes, they do, a brand new single, and you're going to want to hear both cuts. And here it is, Delbon Lamar.

And that was two very fun numbers by the Delbon Lamar Trio, Chicken Legs and If I Could. They were here Valentine's Day last year, 2025, in Fairbanks. It is only about a minute before the hour of 9 o'clock. No, 8 o'clock. No, 8 o'clock. This is KUAC 89.9 FM Fairbanks, connecting Alaska to the world and the world to Alaska. And we go back to jazz. The next two cuts are by the Guitar Renegades.

And that was, should you want to guess, Sailing on Lake Pontchartrain by the Seminole Syncopators. So what that is we've switched from the newly recorded two cuts by the Guitar Renegades, La Comparsita and Minor Swing, to a new album just released this week by Tompkins Square record label, and they do all kinds of fascinating things. And this is a multi-album set of songs from, yes, the Wayback Machine is taking you back, back, back. The Seminole Syncopators recorded Sailing on Lake Pontchartrain back in 1925, and this whole album is obscure but delightful music from 1925. And next we have the Old Southern Jug Band with the Hatchet Head Blues.

Okay. Well, that was a whole bunch of selections from a set that just got issued this week of all songs from over 100 years ago, all issued during 1925. We just heard Peculiar by the Brownlee Orchestra of New Orleans. Before that, Hot, Hot, Hottentot, Jimmy O'Brien's Washboard Band, Clifford's Louisiana Jug, or Louisville Jug Band, Strutting the Blues, Sonny Clay's Plantation Orchestra with Jamble Blues, the New Orleans Owls, Stomp Off, Let's Go, Mound City Blues Blowers, Getting Told, Davenport Blues by Bix Beiderbecke and his Rhythm Jugglers, Benny Moten's Kansas City Orchestra, Cater Street Rag, Old Southern Jazz Band, Hatchet Head Blues, and we started off with the Seminole Syncopators, Sailing on Lake Pontchartrain. That's only a portion of all the 1925 recordings on this set. I like all the energy and style in that whole batch of music. And it's nice to hear it reissued. And I don't think I've heard more than one or two of them ever before. We're going to go into a few odd items starting now.

And that was Andre Tanker, a musician that died way too young. The last couple cuts are from a collection called Kaizo Power, Sound Revolution in Trinidad from a few decades ago. We heard Michael Boothman and Family Tree with Taboo, Umbaiwa with Lancelot Lane, and the last, River Come Down with Andre Tanker. Started off with the Audubon Zoo, a song popular in New Orleans and even more famous, Iko Iko, in a great modern version by Chuck Bergeron and his band, and an old blues number, Sleepy John Estes, with God Can Use Me. I hope so. We have a few more from the Kaizo Power, and that'll be the end of this week's edition of Funk Roots. This is KUAC 89.9 FM Fairbanks, a listener-supported service of the University of Alaska Fairbanks. At 9 o'clock in 6 minutes, you'll be joining Christian McBride with Jazz Night in America.

listening to the mysterious fourth world music of trumpeter-composer John Hassell. An apparition arising out of the hazy cross-cultural soundscape between classical Indian vocal music, electronics, and cool jazz. It's a sound that's been widely influential in contemporary music for over 25 years. A popular atmospheric hybrid that defies category by design. I'm Stephen Hill, and on this transmission of Hearts of Space, we invoke the spirits of departed masters like cool jazz trumpeter Miles Davis, Indian vocalist Pandit Pranath, and electronics pioneer Karlheinz Stockhausen on a journey called More Ambient Cool.

begin with music by John Hassell from Last Night, the Moon Came Dropping Its Clothes in the Street. The title comes from a poem by Rumi. From Los Angeles, chilled beats by Twilight Archive from Ritual Fiction, and by film composer Paul Haslinger from World Without Rules. From London-based Australian composer Paul Schutze, a track from Apart. And then two more by John Hassell and Ensemble from Last Night, the Moon, etc. Slowing down, we have music by New York City trombonist Nelson Foltz and Berlin-based sound artist Tom Lin from Second Interlude. From Southern California, Deep Floating Cool by ambient tuba player Tom Heasley from On the Sensations of Tone. And we wrap it up with cool ambient keyboards by Harold Budd from Avalon Sutra. It's a journey in that lazy, hazy, fourth world soundscape. More ambient cool on this transmission of Hearts of Space.

hazy sounds of more ambient cool on this edition of Hearts of Space. The program began with music from Los Angeles-based Fourth World composer and trumpeter John Hassell from Last Night the Moon Came Dropping Its Clothes in the Street. The title comes from a poem by the 13th century Sufi mystic Rumi. The album's on ECM. Next, also from Los Angeles, a piece by Twilight Archive, the duo Chris Mancinelli and Tom Vedvik from Ritual Fiction, followed by film composer Paul Haslinger from his solo album World Without Rules. From London-based Australian composer Paul Schutze, cool chiming percussives on a track from Apart. And then two more by John Hassell and Ensemble, once again from Last Night, the Moon Came Dropping Its Clothes in the Street. Slowing down, music by New York City trombonist Nelson Foltz and Berlin-based sound artist Tom Lin from Still Life, Second Interlude. Again from Southern California after that, a deep float for ambient tuba by Tom Heasley from On the Sensations of Tone. Near the end, more by John Hassell from Last Night, the Moon, etc. And this final piece by Southern California ambient godfather Harold Budd from Avalon Sutra. This edition of Hearts of Space was produced by Steve Davis and Stephen Hill. You heard program number 873. More ambient cool.

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0: Live from NPR News in Washington, I'm Dave Mattingly. President Trump continues to express optimism the U.S. and Iran will agree to extend their ceasefire by 60 days. Writing on Truth Social this morning, Trump repeated what he said previously, that Iran really wants to make a deal. Hungary's newly elected prime minister, Péter Majdor, says if the country's president does not resign, he will launch legal proceedings to remove him from office. Majdor's victory ousted Viktor Orban from power, as NPR's Rob Schmitz reports.
1: Majdor's center-right Tisa party ousted Orban in a landslide election victory in April and pledged to remove several figures appointed

0: KUAC is supported by Headwaters Wellness and Counseling, mental health services for couples, families, and individuals facing life's uncertainties. Information at 907-456-2256.
1: Live from NPR News, I'm Lakshmi Singh. Iran is suspending all talks through intermediaries with the United States, the semi-official state news agency Tasnim says, because of Israel's expanding military presence in Lebanon and in Gaza. It was only hours ago President Trump struck an optimistic tone on social media about the prospects of a peace deal. On NPR's Morning Edition, State Department spokesman Tommy Pigott addressed the question of whether the U.S. and Iran still have a ceasefire given the ongoing hostilities.
2: Fundamentally, what we're seeing and what we've seen periodically is that the United States military is going to take action to defend our interests, defend our soldiers' defensive action, and that's what's key here. The Secretary of State recently describing that on a trip to Italy as well. I think that's a common sense approach, having defensive action when necessary.
1: Pigott on NPR's Morning Edition. Despite a declared ceasefire, the Trump administration says the U.S. military bombed radar and drone targets in Iran after Iranian forces shot down a U.S. drone over the weekend. Fighting's also escalated between Israel and Hezbollah militants in Lebanon. Several more U.S. states hold their primaries tomorrow. Some of the most closely watched congressional and or gubernatorial races are in California, Iowa, New Jersey, and South Dakota. From Washington, this is NPR News. New data about China's economy.

0: in 4 days. Three other climbers died after they fell Wednesday from an area near Denali Pass at 18,200 feet in elevation. Search and rescue teams located and rescued a fourth member of the group Thursday afternoon. A Park Service news release said a helicopter extracted the injured climber using a so-called long line rescue. The technique involves a helicopter hoisting a victim from a remote area using a long cable. The news release said the helicopter crew couldn't land near the victim because of rough weather and steep terrain. The Park Service said the agency will release the names of the victims 72 hours after their next of kin have been notified. The 20,300-foot peak is the highest in North America. An F-15 fighter jet developed a problem Friday morning during a takeoff at Eielson Air Force Base. An Eielson spokesperson said in an email that the incident occurred around 9:30 a.m. when the pilot of the jet aborted the takeoff. Emergency personnel responded immediately, according to a news release issued Friday, and it said no personnel were injured. The F-15 was still on the runway as of Friday. The spokesperson said at that time that Eielson officials weren't identifying the unit that the F-15 was assigned to. The incident occurred on the second day of a major training exercise underway at Eielson. The red flag exercise involves U.S. and allied pilots and aircraft, and it'll continue through June 12th at both Eielson and Joint Base Elmendorf-Richardson. Eielson officials say an investigation into Friday's incident is underway. Many kids in Alaska go to school in buildings with leaking roofs, broken water pipes, and failing foundations. During a legislative committee hearing in March, Senator Lyman Hoffman and colleagues said it's an issue that bubbled to the top during this year's legislative session.
1: Even though the whole state is having a problem balancing its checkbook, at the top of the list is education.
0: As Emily Schwing reports for KYUK Radio in Bethel, the state education budget that's waiting for a signature from Governor Mike Dunleavy could more than triple the amount that lawmakers allocated last year.
2: This month, the state legislature sent a budget bill to Governor Mike Dunleavy. It includes more than $148 million to help repair deteriorating public schools. If Dunleavy signs off, the money could pay for dozens of school infrastructure projects.
3: I do appreciate it.
2: Madeline Aguilar is the superintendent of the Cusbuck School District, located more than 200 miles west of Anchorage.
3: However, you know, the hole that the state is in as far as capital improvement for public schools across the state is so deep, so big that it's going to take a long time, I guess, to hit that word enough.
2: Aguilar has spent more than 2 years advocating for 9 rural schools in her district, including the school in the tiny roadless community of Sleepmute. For 2 decades, the district asked the state to pay to fix a leaking roof. That didn't happen, and now the whole school needs to be replaced because of damage. One lawmaker labeled Sleepmute's school the poster child for what's wrong with Alaska's public school infrastructure.
3: This isn't just about Cusbuck. This isn't just about Western Alaska. This is an Alaska problem statewide. I mean, it's the reality. And I truly believe that we have to keep telling the stories of our community.
2: Last year, KYUK, ProPublica, and NPR reported a severe health and safety crisis inside the buildings used daily for public education. Some of the worst conditions exist inside rural public schools, where the majority of students are Alaska Native. That reporting also highlighted problems with the system school districts use to apply for maintenance and construction dollars. Back in March, lawmakers questioned Education Commissioner Dina Bishop about that process.
4: There is, I would personally say, a flaw in the system in the ranking that we are trying to fix.
2: This year, school districts requested more than $1.12 billion in infrastructure funding. That's the highest amount in decades. Lawmakers came back with an education budget that's much higher than last year's. But still, it only makes up 13% of the money school districts asked for statewide.
5: There's so many competing priorities in our state.
2: That's Senator Lukey Tobin, a Democrat from Anchorage. She chairs the Senate Education Committee. Tobin says state budget challenges mean everyone's competing for scraps.
5: There's so many things that any one person could point to and say, this is the biggest struggle or the biggest challenge Alaskans face.
2: In the absence of a permanent solution to pay for decades of backlogged major maintenance projects in schools, the legislature has relied on a few stopgap measures to help. Tobin, for example, led an effort this year to create a one-time grant program to help defray rising energy costs for school districts.
5: It's hard to argue against keeping the facilities warm and the lights on.
2: 3 days before this year's session was set to end, Alaska's Senate voted to make Tobin's program permanent beginning in 2028. Governor Dunleavy has until early June to sign the budget lawmakers sent to his desk. According to Tobin, there's no indication this year that he won't sign off. But in all 8 years that Dunleavy has served as governor, he's used his veto power to cut state investment in public school infrastructure. In Anchorage, I'm Emily Schwing.
0: A bill to increase state funding for free legal aid to vulnerable Alaskans has passed into law without the governor's signature. House Bill 48 allows the legislature to boost funding to the Alaska Legal Services Corporation, a nonprofit that provides free civil legal aid to low-income Alaskans. It targets issues like housing disputes, domestic violence, and tribal self-government. Maggie Hum is the corporation's executive director, and she says the bill's passing is a major milestone toward closing Alaska's gap in access to justice.
6: I think there is not always the recognition of how many legal problems individuals face, and particularly low-income individuals.
0: Democratic House Representative Sarah Hannon sponsored the measure. It passed both the House and Senate with Republican crossover support in early May, and it became law on May 21st. Hannon said the change will allow the legislature to provide more reliable financial support to the nonprofit that offers aid to low-income Alaskans who need legal aid but can't afford it.
7: The hope is this is a much more stable and predictable amount of funding from the state to assist Alaska Legal Services with delivering legal services to poor Alaskans.
0: Right now, state law sets aside 10% of the fees paid annually to the court system to go to the nonprofit. And now that the measure has become law, Hannon's bill amends that state statute to increase the amount of aid to 25%. For KUAC News, I'm Tim Ellis.
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9: And I'm Peter O'Dowd in Phoenix. It's Here and Now. I whipped up an amazing Mexican feast for my family last week with a little help from Claudette Zapeda. She's the San Diego chef you might have seen on Bravo's Top Chef or Food Network's House of Knives. Well, now she has a new cookbook. It's called Cooking the Borderlands, Spice and Smoke Between Mexico and the States. And Claudette should know. She grew up crossing the line between Tijuana and San Diego, learning to cook along the way. Claudette, great to speak with you. Welcome.
10: Thanks for having me. Big fan. Big fan.
9: Great. Thank you. Big fan of yours, too. How did you learn to cook?
10: I have been in kitchens my entire life and officially learned how to cook the second I could reach a countertop and had to feed someone in my family.
9: Who taught you?
10: You know, a lot of it came from observation from my grandmother. There's a passing of the baton that happens in like your teenage years where then they entrust you. But I was always tasked with small tasks in my family. My grandmother and my aunts on both sides were really instrumental on me like having a passion for food.
9: I understand that when you were a kid and maybe even still now, you would cross back and forth between Tijuana and San Diego a lot. How did that influence you as a cook?
10: Well, I mean, yeah, I still do it to this day. And Tijuana is such a melting pot of different cultures. Through the political unrest in other countries, it becomes the safe haven, the precursor to, you know, going into seeking asylum. So some of the people that couldn't get asylum and or just chose the Mexican dream instead of the American dream kind of made a home in Mexico and made the culinary quilt of that part of Mexico, that region in the north, really, really rich. Mm-hmm. So from the Chinese, from the Japanese, the Russians, the Italians, they all, you know, kind of fell in love with Tijuana and its magic, its opportunity. It was a land of opportunity.
9: Yeah. Let's talk about the food and this book. It's gorgeous. I had hundreds of things to choose from, it seemed like, in your book. I had a hard time picking, but I did start with the salsa, which you say is the greatest achievement in Mexican cooking.
10: We are the original sauciers. We are salsa people. You can have meat and a tortilla and it is not a taco until salsa hits it.
9: I made the, I don't know why I chose this one, the White Widow salsa. It's got a quarter pound of roasted habanero peppers. And it was very hot, but that's okay, right?
10: Yeah, it is. And you get used to it. And because it's dairy, you know, the science behind it, I'm not going to go into all that, but it has a magic where it hits you, but then it kind of embraces you.
9: There was some cream cheese in there, some milk, even some mayo.
10: Yeah, that umami, that Japanese mayo has that MSG that is the ace in any cook's pocket when you want to amp up the flavor without adding a big ingredient. Mm. And, you know, the herbaceousness and the citrus and the cream cheese and the dairy involved is one of my favorites. It goes with a lot of things.
9: Yeah, there's a quote in the book that says, "Never trust a Mexican when they tell you something is not spicy." It's funny. I'm not Mexican, and I'm here to tell you that was spicy. I also made the frijoles, the stewed beans, which I assume are a staple in your kitchen. What's the technique for the best possible beans?
10: Patience. And I didn't grow up in a household that soaked beans. My grandmother went straight from dry into a pot and she cooked it as long as they needed to cook. But I think using herbs, which is another one of those ancestral gifts that was dawned on me when I was a child, is to use herbs to maximize flavor. And usually they were wild herbs in our garden, but epazote in frijoles de la olla, avocado leaves, you know, it's like you don't know what you until you know.
9: Yeah.
10: And once you do, you can't go back.
9: I'm so glad you mentioned that because there were a few herbs in this pot of beans that I didn't recognize and certainly didn't have. The hoja santa leaf, as you mentioned, the leaves from an avocado tree. I actually went to a Mexican market in Phoenix where I live. Mm-hmm. I found the hoja santa, but not the avocado leaves. So what do you do when you don't have an ingredient in a dish like that?
10: That is one that you won't miss it until you've tried it. I am spoiled to be in a border town in the borderlands, and I can cross into Tijuana and get fresh avocado leaves from Oaxaca. But there's so many vendors that now have them. Amazon sells them. MexGrocer.com is one of my probably favorite sources of Mexican ingredients that comes to my house. You can order tortillas from them.
9: What does an avocado leaf do to the beans? What does it taste like?
10: They're almost anise. They're sweet. It's like an anise. Like a fennel licorice quality to it. Mm-hmm. Yeah. It imparts aroma, herbaceousness. It's medicinal properties to soothe the belly. So everything that people think that beans do to one's gastrointestinal system, with herbs, you deploy all of that insurance policy to a great experience.
9: Okay, good to know. Don't skip that. What is hoja santa?
10: There's lots of different names for it across Mexico from the north to the south, but it is a wild weed that is also used in ancestral herbal medicine. It also has that anise quality, so that's why I say that you don't miss it if you don't know it's there for the avocado leaf, because hoja santa will do a lot of that lift, but it is an ancient herb.
9: Mm. One of the things that I love about Mexican food is that it's different, of course, everywhere you go. So along the coast, you're going to find shrimp in your tacos on a soft corn tortilla. Where I'm from in Arizona, you're going to get Sonoran Mexican food, which means the tacos probably have shredded beef. They're deep fried. How do you approach
10: flour.
9: And flour? Yeah. How do you approach the different dishes from region to region?
10: With a big, big heaping tablespoon of grace. The big disclaimer that I say on the book is whatever your grandmother says is the food of that region, she's right. I'm not going to get into the argument with any grandmother about what is, you know, iconically Chihuahuense or Sonorense. But these are the dishes that kind of stuck in my memory, in my travels, and in my meeting human beings and asking them, like, what's your favorite thing to eat in your family? I chose to talk about the history of our country, and through a lot of unrest unrest and, you know, some negative points in history, came out a really beautiful culinary region, and it deserves its flowers.
9: You know, I made the tacos gobernador, which have shrimp and roasted poblanos in them, and you grill it over a charcoal fire.
10: And cheese, tons of cheese.
9: And so I picked that because it's not something that I normally get, but man, they were good.
10: Yeah.
9: Because you grill them over a charcoal fire.
10: I deploy charcoal as an ingredient. I think Sonora just was deemed like one of the intangible gifts to the patrimony of humanity because it's charcoal grilling, it's live fire grilling is so unique to that region and the entire borderlands region. Grilling on ranches, making do with what you have is such a part of our lifestyle that char becomes an ingredient just like salt is, just like limes are. And I've had tacos gobernador in the birthplace of them. I've had them in beaches all down the Pacific. But in Tijuana, in the north, you can get the crispiest tortilla with the softest, like melted cheese and perfectly cooked shrimp. Mm. So what we do is we take, you know, recipes from other parts of Mexico, not that far south even, and really give it our fingerprint of charcoal, of smoke, of a discipline of dancing with fire that is unlike any other part of Mexico, in my opinion.
9: Wow, that's beautiful. I want to ask you about dessert as well. I did not cook dessert or make dessert, but our producer, Emiko Tamagawa, did. She felt that she could do the recipe for tres leches gelatina con mango. Am I saying that correctly?
10: Yeah.
9: So I have it here in front of me. I'm going to try it, but first tell me about this recipe.
10: So gelatinas de leche, they're iconic in Mexico. We have birthday cake and gelatina for our birthdays, not ice cream. And so my mom was making a form of panna cotta before I knew what panna cotta was.
9: Is this your mom's recipe?
10: Yeah. So she would make gelatina until, I mean, I'm 42 this year and she still makes me gelatina every single year for my birthday. She'll put chongos zamoranos in there, where are these candied milk curds from Michoacan. She'll do mangoes, she'll do peaches. And she really is the curious cook influenced how I think.
9: I can see why you like it. I'm eating it right now. It is so good. The first thing I noticed about it is the texture. It's really quite firm. It's kind of bouncy.
10: Yeah, it's one of the signatures. If it is too soft, it's panna cotta. But if it is firm and almost toothy, it is a gelatina.
9: Emiko, excellent work. Really, really tasty. Claudette Zepeda, before I let you go, just give me some parting thoughts here on what drives you to make this border cuisine.
10: Human connectivity. I'm sick of the discourse that we need to be against each other and it's them versus us. I have always grown up with a borderlands mentality and heart of the bigger the group of people, the bigger my table will be and the more delicious they will be because of it. So I want everyone to feel a piece of me going out to them and to see Mexico in a different light. And we're not what is villainized and politicized on the borderlands. We are some of the most gentle, hospitable human beings you'll ever meet who will take their shirt off and with nothing to them that they own will make you a meal with whatever they can do just to make your day better.
9: And feed you. Claudette Zepeda, the new book is Cooking the Borderlands, Spice and Smoke Between Mexico and the States. Claudette, thank you so much.
10: Thank you for having me, guys.
9: It's Here and Now.
11: 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Currently 51 degrees in Nenana with overcast skies, south winds to 8 miles per hour. 50 degrees in Delta and partly cloudy. It's raining in Battles with 44 degrees. Toke is at 52, clear and sunny with north winds to 10 miles per hour. Northway has partly cloudy skies and 48 degrees. In Eagle, it's 52 and mostly cloudy with light winds. Galena is 48 and overcast with southwest winds to 18 miles per hour. Nome is 35 degrees this hour, overcast and foggy with west winds to 14 miles per hour. In Healy, it's 49 degrees and mostly cloudy, 46 in Denali Park and overcast with south winds to 16 miles per hour. And in Fairbanks, it's 48 degrees and mostly cloudy.

0: It's the most wonderful gift I can imagine. When I was imagining that I would be dead in 6 to 18 months, the idea of the 5 years of additional life that I've actually been granted seemed like, you know, an impossible, wonderful gift. And it has been an impossible, wonderful gift. I've been able to spend, you know, good time with my family and my friends and my colleagues on the work front, the people in my lab who would have been disrupted by my early demise and had it impact their career, got to finish their degrees and their jobs and move on to the next stage. There are so many gifts I've been given by this extra time and so many ways to be happy to have been granted this.
1: Wow. I should tell you, years ago, I was also diagnosed with a rare kind of sarcoma, a very rare kind of cancer, not a lot of data. And I feel so fortunate to be here talking to you. You know, I felt the impulse over time to kind of shake people up and try to impart on them the way I think about time. And I wonder if you feel that impulse to just, you know, tell people, snap out of it. You don't realize what you have.
0: Well, I'm hesitant to give advice about anything because there are so many ways to live and there are so many ways to deal with a terminal diagnosis. You know, my way is the way of the nerd. I want to engage and be curious about my illness, but that way of the nerd is not for everyone. Everyone has to deal with it in their own way. I think when people ask me, and many people do, well, you know, how has your outlook about life changed now that you have been given this extra time? And, you know, people really want to hear certain things. They want to hear that, oh, you know, I savor the taste of my tea more than I used to, and I appreciate the little things more. And, you know, I guess it's kind of true, but honestly, I think I was doing a pretty good job of that before I got cancer.
1: Yeah.
0: So it's really not the main thing. It's the curiosity that it's evoked that is the main thing that's been different.
1: David J. Linden is a neuroscience professor at the Johns Hopkins University School of Medicine and the Kavli Neuroscience Discovery Institute. His forthcoming book is Entwined, The Real Science of Mind-Body Medicine. David J. Linden, what a treat to talk to you again. Thanks so much.
0: Thanks so much for having me on.
1: This is Here and Now.
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3: Good morning. It's Monday, June 1st. With KUAC News, I'm Tim Ellis. Denali National Park officials say a climber died Sunday while descending from the summit of the mountain. According to a Park Service news release, the climber, quote, experienced a health problem, unquote, during the descent and died in an area around 18,700 feet in elevation. The news release says the climber's mountain guides alerted the Park Service about the incident, which is now under investigation. Park officials didn't respond Sunday to questions about the climber's death. It was the fourth fatality on the mountain in 4 days. Three other climbers died after they fell Wednesday from an area near Denali Pass at 18,200 feet in elevation. Search and rescue teams located and rescued a fourth member of the group Thursday afternoon. A Park Service news release said a helicopter extracted the injured climber using a so-called long line rescue. The technique involves a helicopter hoisting a victim from a remote area using a long cable. The news release said the helicopter crew couldn't land near the victim because of rough weather and steep terrain. The Park Service said the agency will release the names of the victims 72 hours after their next of kin have been notified. The 20,300-foot peak is the highest in North America. An F-15 fighter jet developed a problem Friday morning during a takeoff at Eielson Air Force Base. An Eielson spokesperson said in an email that the incident occurred around 9:30 a.m. when the pilot of the jet aborted the takeoff. Emergency personnel responded immediately, according to a

0: News release issued Friday, and it said no personnel were injured. The F-15 was still on the runway as of Friday. The spokesperson said at that time that Eielson officials weren't identifying the unit that the F-15 was assigned to. The incident occurred on the second day of a major training exercise underway at Eielson. The Red Flag exercise involves U.S. and Allied pilots and aircraft, and it'll continue through June 12th at both Eielson and Joint Base Elmendorf-Richardson. Eielson officials say an investigation into Friday's incident is underway. Anyone hoping to throw their hat in the ring to be Alaska's next governor, senator, congressman, or state legislator is running out of time. The deadline to run for statewide office is today at 5 p.m. There are already 20 candidates running for governor and dozens more seeking other state and federal offices. And as Alaska Public Media's Eric Stone reports, there are three things to watch as the deadline approaches.
1: Thing one to look out for is late surprise entries. We've had several of those recently. Former Governor Bill Walker filed paperwork Thursday and says he'll most likely join the race for governor. U.S. Senator Dan Sullivan also has a new challenger, a Petersburg teacher who, in a fun twist, is also named Dan Sullivan. And there was yet another entry into the governor's race Friday as former state legislator Liesl McGuire filed a letter of intent, bringing the field of candidates to 20. McGuire spent 16 years representing Anchorage in the House and Senate, and in 2024 chaired the No on 2 campaign. Campaign opposing the repeal of open primaries and ranked choice voting. She says she'd like to build a better relationship between the legislature and the governor.
2: I don't approach leadership from a partisan point of view. I approach it from a people point of view and a problems and solutions point of view.
1: McGuire served as a Republican in the state legislature, and she's still registered with the GOP, but she says she has reservations about the current direction of the party and hasn't decided whether to officially change her party affiliation before filing to run on Monday. McGuire does have a running mate, though, independent Elizabeth Rexford, who most recently worked as a legislative staffer for a Fairbanks Republican. And that brings us to thing two on the things to watch list, running mates. Candidates have to indicate who will run alongside them for lieutenant governor. And finding someone to put their life on hold to run for a relatively low-profile office where the pay is $140,000 a year is no small feat. That's according to first-time Republican gubernatorial candidate and Anchorage podiatrist Matt Halala.
3: I heard it from probably three candidates that it would be a big pay cut for them to become a lieutenant governor here.
1: Halala did eventually find a running mate in former Wasilla Republican Representative Jesse Sumner. Halala says he was looking for someone young, 30s or 40s, and he says Sumner's experience in government and the construction industry is an asset.
3: I have not known him long, but he's a perfect fit.
1: Two more made announcements in recent days, including Republican former Revenue Commissioner Adam Crum, who picked Bob Craig, a former VA hospital front desk clerk who was most recently CEO of an Anchorage cardiology practice. Crum says he'd task Craig with leading a cost-cutting effort similar to Elon Musk's Department of Government Efficiency.
4: He's a great guy when it comes to leadership skills, organization, and process, understanding government function. And that's the key thing in lieutenant governor.
1: And Democratic Anchorage Senator Matt Klayman picked Sarah Skeel, the chief administrator for Providence Alaska Medical Center.
5: Sarah Skeel is just a very bright, talented, capable woman with really strong and vast experience in the healthcare field. I'm really pleased to have her part of the team.
1: Mat-Su Borough Mayor Edna DeVries, a Republican, named Talkeetna physician George Hightower as her would-be number two, according to the Division of Elections, and more are set to announce soon. He didn't say who. Reporting in Juneau, I'm Eric Stone.
0: Dillingham Independent Bryce Edgman has announced his bid to represent Southwest Alaska in the state Senate. That would be a chamber change. He's currently the most senior member of the Alaska House of Representatives. As KYUK's Evan Erickson reports, Edgman says there's no substitute for experience, especially as other veteran legislators retire.
6: The three-time Speaker of the House is running to fill the Senate seat left vacant by Senator Lyman Hoffman. Hoffman is retiring after nearly four decades in the legislature and encouraged Edgman to take his place. Hoffman retires as co-chair of the powerful Senate Finance Committee, and veteran legislator Senate President Gary Stevens is also retiring. Edgman says the loss of decades of experience means historical knowledge is especially important in the legislature moving forward.
7: The most immediate example at the moment, of course, is the debate on the gas line, which reaches into very arcane, complicated issues like oil taxation and things like that, that only a veteran legislator who's been through the past episodes can fully, in my mind, appreciate and grasp.
6: The debate over the Alaska LNG project comes as fuel prices in the state spike due to the war in Iran. But high oil prices have also had the effect of boosting state revenues. Edgman says he and other lawmakers rallied during this year's regular session to pass a budget with more than $50 million in funds aimed at energy relief.
7: I did everything I could to work with members of both the House and Senate to make sure that every single program that we had available could be funded and be made available.
6: In Edgman's current House district, many residents rely on barged fuel shipments. The first barge of the spring has already bumped up gasoline prices in Dillingham to more than $9 per gallon, Edgman told the Alaska Beacon. A significant price bump is expected to follow for the numerous communities in western Alaska yet to receive their first fuel of the spring. And Edgman says he's especially concerned about the last barges of the fall.
7: You know, the last round of fuel coming into the area could even be higher, which just scares me to the bone.
6: Edgman joins a field of YK candidates ahead of the August 18th primary. Aniak Independent Wayne Morgan, Napusquiak Democrat Wassily W.G. Guy, Kalskag Republican Darren Deacon, and Bethel Independent Richard Rick Robb. Edgman was born and raised in Dillingham and still calls the Bristol Bay Hub community home when not in Juneau. He's been a staunch opponent of the proposed Pebble Mine and moves by the state to support the project.
7: The YK region really is a sister region to the Bristol Bay region where I'm from. And so I think there's a lot of common interests, a lot of common challenges.
6: If elected to Senate District S, Edgman would represent constituents with a mix of opinions on another controversial mine, the proposed Donlin Gold Project. When asked about his stance on the project, he says he still has a lot to learn. In Bethel, I'm Evan Erickson.
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8: Peter O'Dowd in Phoenix.
9: And I'm Scott Tong in Washington, D.C. This is Here and Now. The number of injuries and deaths in Russia's war with Ukraine is in the hundreds of thousands. By some estimates, drones now cause more than 80% of those casualties. The millions of small exploding attack drones have also changed the nature of battlefield medicine. Jay Price of member station WUNC says the U.S. military is taking notice.
10: When U.S. troops were wounded in Iraq and Afghanistan, they could put their hopes on something comforting, the golden hour, as it's called. The military's policy to try to evacuate the seriously wounded to higher-level trauma or surgical care within 60 minutes. Now, the nature of modern warfare is putting an end to that.
11: We'd be more than happy to have the golden hour, but we're more happy sometimes to have a golden day. A person can be without any type of aid, even medical aid, for a week.
10: Speaking through an interpreter, that's Taras, a Ukrainian military surgeon who asked to be identified only by his first name to prevent Russian intelligence from making him a target. He and four other members of a Ukrainian military surgical team were giving a seminar at Fort Bragg. Their audience of more than 400 included U.S. Army medics and others involved with combat casualty care.
11: Here are the results of a delayed evacuation.
10: He looked back over his shoulder at a slide showing a soldier with toes blackened by frostbite.
11: The enemy is constantly monitoring the sky and the situation and is ready to strike with drones at any time. To strike the vehicle that is performing the evacuation.
10: It was 12 days before the man could be brought from the front lines to the forward field unit where Taras was working. By then, he had developed gangrene and his leg had to be amputated. Another slide showed a wounded soldier with a tourniquet on his thigh to keep him from bleeding to death. Limb injuries are common from attack drones, which drop explosive charges or explode after diving into their targets. The standard medical goal is to get tourniquets off within 2 hours, but this one was in place for 7. And Tara said sometimes they're left on for days. The Ukrainians were brought to the U.S. with federal funding by a UNC Chapel Hill military-civilian partnership called Carolina Medic. It helps train military medical workers, including special operations medics. Nate Stokes, a former Army medic himself, is the UNC program's manager.
12: We have to get better at providing better care closer to the front line for longer periods of time. And then we have to force protect that care because we're not going to be able to get the patients away as often or as quickly as we'd like.
10: For years, the U.S. military has been preparing for conflicts with sophisticated adversaries such as China that could create similar challenges for casualty care, especially the difficulty of evacuating wounded troops, keeping them alive longer until they can be, and getting supplies like fresh blood to the front lines.
13: We have to change our tactics, our procedures, our mindset about how we approach the new battlefield.
10: Colonel Jennifer Gurney, an Army surgeon, leads the Pentagon's Joint Trauma System, which is tasked with improving combat casualty care. The wounded will still need help quickly, so in terms of physiology, the golden hour hasn't changed.
13: But the golden hour operationally has, and how we optimize our battlefield trauma system to mitigate the risk of prolonged transport, the drone threat, you know, that's what we're working on.
10: She says that has included consulting with Ukrainians on the lessons they've learned. And a key focus, she said, is shifting more onto frontline healthcare providers such as medics, since they may have to keep patients alive not just for minutes, but hours or days. And that can greatly depend on being able to replace blood.
13: When you look at the future and how more responsibility and requirements get put onto our pre-hospital providers, you know, things start looking a lot like they did during World War II. When pre-hospital providers were transfusing blood and plasma on the beaches of Normandy.
10: She said training for that is a huge investment, but one the military is making. A potential frontline source for blood is troops, so they're now being screened as possible donors before deploying, and there's now a walking blood bank training curriculum for all the services. So the military has been working on the key issues, but hurdles remain.
13: You know, we don't really have enough people. And I do think that Congress and senior leaders need to hear that our military health system and the number of critical wartime specialists that we have is low. And, you know, we're downsizing everywhere, as opposed to saying we need to be having more critical wartime specialties.
10: While drones are creating problems, they also may be part of the solution. The Ukrainians already are using some to deliver supplies, and in some cases, even using armored ground drones to evacuate the wounded. For NPR News, I'm Jay Price at Fort Bragg, North Carolina.
14: After several stunning upsets over the weekend, the French Open tennis tournament has been blown wide open. In fact, it is now guaranteed there will be a new Grand Slam champion for the men after two of the world's best, Jannik Sinner and Novak Djokovic, both lost. Tennis journalist Chris Clary is at the tournament in Paris. He's author of the Substack, Tennis and Beyond. Chris, welcome. First of all, start with the weather in Paris today. Has the heat subsided any?
15: Yeah, hi, Peter. It definitely has. And if Jannik Sinner were playing today, he would not be melting down. It's a beautiful, beautiful afternoon in Paris.
14: Well, that's why I asked, because he did melt down late Friday. Some people wanted to blame it on the heat. What happened?
15: Look, I think heat was definitely a factor of some sort. We don't know exactly what he was suffering from. He said it wasn't cramps. It sure looked like cramps to those of us who watched him. And he has had some trouble, Peter, with his body in the heat over the last couple of years. But it was a stunning, stunning collapse. Up two sets and 5-1, one game from victory, a routine victory, and he was unable to complete that victory, and he ended up losing 18 of the last 20 games to Juan Manuel Cerúndolo, player ranked in the 50s, just one of the biggest shocks in tennis history.
14: Well, and after he lost, it looked like that might open the door for Djokovic to win that elusive record-setting 25th Grand Slam title, but then he lost. What's going on?
15: It's true. I don't think Novak was anywhere near the same kind of favorite that Sinner was. Sinner had won four tournaments in a row and had just was dominating the tour. Novak's 39 years old, obviously has 24 majors. Fantastic player with his amazing past, and he's always dangerous. But he was not a guy I think that everybody was sure could go all the way. And then he ran into this young Brazilian, 19-year-old Fonseca, Joao Fonseca from Brazil, who played a brilliant comeback match and beat Novak in five sets. Novak was 2 points away in the fourth set from winning it, couldn't close it out. So it's been just one of the most surprising Grand Slam tournaments in modern history.
14: Do fans like that? I mean, when the top players lose in dramatic fashion, does that make people excited or bummed out?
15: You know, Peter, it's a good question. I think because there's been so much sort of routine quality to the tour in recent years with Sinner and Alcaraz dominating. They've won all the Grand Slams in the last two seasons. And before that, it was the big three of Djokovic, Nadal, and Federer dominating for so long. So once in a while, a surprise like this is quite refreshing. And it gives all these guys like Alexander Zverev, who is seeded second, never won a major, 29 years old. These are just huge opportunities for these guys to have a chance to pull off the dream of their lives.
14: Kind of a similar story on the women's side, isn't it? Four-time champ Iga Swiatek crashed out over the weekend. So now the only top seed left for the women is number one Aryna Sabalenka. Do you see anyone who can beat her?
15: Oh, there definitely are people who can beat her because it's I think it's a contagious thing, the upset thing. And Arena's had trouble closing out the biggest titles, even though she's won, you know, quite a few majors already. This year has lost some finals she probably shouldn't have lost, but she's a big favorite numerically and in the top half of the draw. I mean, she's the only one, if she were to win tonight, because she's playing Naomi Osaka, four-time major champion who hasn't been able to recapture her magic since returning from childbirth. But she's playing Arena in a night match in about half an hour's time here in Paris.
14: Okay, as we watch for more upsets, I have one more big tennis story to ask you about away from the clay courts of Paris. Serena Williams is making a comeback almost 4 years since she last played professionally. She's going to be at the Queen's Club in London next week. Just briefly, how's the tennis world reacting to that news?
15: She just confirmed that it's true and it's been rumored and it's a huge thing for tennis. Right now, it's going to be doubles only. But knowing Serena, I don't think she's coming back just for doubles at age 44. And there is one precedent. Martina Navratilova came back at the same age. Great, great all-time player. And she was able to have some success in doubles at around the same age. Serena's trying to do it.
14: You think Serena has a chance to make an impact there?
15: I think Serena has lost quite a lot of weight and has come back very, very fit, very trim. She would not come back if she didn't feel she could make an impact. Win another major in singles? Probably not.
14: All right. Tennis journalist Chris Clary writes the Substack Tennis and Beyond. Thanks so much and enjoy the rest of the tournament in Paris.
15: Thank you, Peter.
14: It's Here and Now.

0: From NPR, this is Hidden Brain. I'm Shankar Vedantam. Think about a time you flipped through an old family album. Maybe you paused on a photo of your grandparents as young adults. Their clothes look outdated. Their expressions too formal. Perhaps you imagined what it was like to live in that time and found it impossible. Or think of a film set in medieval times. You may have thought, wow, these people lived in a completely different universe. I have so little in common with them. It's easy to believe the past is sealed off from us, that those lives, those cultures, those ways of thinking have vanished from the world. But is that true? In ways we don't even notice, the choices, beliefs, and habits of people who lived long before us continue to shape how we see the world today. They influence what we value, the kinds of societies we live in, even how we relate to one another. This week on Hidden Brain, how culture and history shape the way we think. When you woke up this morning, you turned off your alarm and brushed your teeth. You had a bite to eat, said goodbye to your spouse, and commuted to work. You clocked in for the day. All of this seems so routine, so commonplace, that we don't stop to think about it. We don't realize how the patterns of our lives are shaped by the long ago and the far away. As the novelist William Faulkner once said, "The past is never dead. It's not even past." At Harvard University, Joseph Hendrick has studied how people who lived in previous centuries continue to shape our lives today. Joe Hendrick, welcome to Hidden Brain.
1: It's great to be with you.
0: Joe, I find myself checking the time constantly. I'm always running from one thing to the other. I sometimes feel like I live my life according to the dictates of my calendar. You've studied what life was like for people before mechanical clocks were invented. Paint me a picture of that world.
1: Yeah, that was a world governed by sunrise and sunset, where there were still 12 hours in a day, but the length of those hours varied. There were seasonal rhythms that helped people organize farming, and it was just a very different world than the constant interest in time and how much, and saving time and getting more time and, you know, thinking of time as money.
0: I'm imagining that given that people lived in different time zones and in different latitudes, people really, you know, started and ended their days at different times in different places of the world.
1: Yeah, I mean, everything was organized around sunrise. So, and of course, that varies. If you're not along the equator, that changes throughout the year. There were no electric lights. Candles were expensive. So people had to adapt to the availability of light. And of course, everybody was farmers, or almost everyone. So that meant that the seasons really mattered a lot. The weather mattered a lot. And you had to organize your work around those cycles.
0: I understand the first mechanical clocks appeared around the 13th century.
1: That's right. They began spreading in northern Italy, so places like Milan and Parma. But then they were very popular, so they rapidly began spreading amongst the urbanizing parts of Europe, so getting to Paris and London. And initially, there wasn't a clock per se. It was just tied to bells. So the cities and towns, everybody was within earshot of the ringing bells, and so it would ring the beginning of the day and breakfast and lunch and whatnot. So the entire city would move in clockwork with the ringing bells, and then eventually you get a clock face and things go from there.
0: I understand that various towns began to compete with one another to install beautiful and magnificent clocks.
1: That's right. So clocks were a sign of town wealth and prestige. Famous artisans would construct the clocks, and clockmakers became an important occupation. And they wanted clocks that were as good as the clock in Vienna or the clock in Paris, you know, competing.
0: I'm wondering how this invention changed the way people lived. So now all of a sudden, you know, you're not just going according to the rhythms and cycles of the sun. You actually have something that tells you it's 11 o'clock in the morning or 10 o'clock in the morning or 2 o'clock in the afternoon. How did that change day-to-day life?
1: Yeah, it really changed the economic and political system. So legislatures would begin meeting at certain times of the day, and there were fines if you were late. Contracts began to have exact dates when you had to have things due. Witnesses were told to report at court at a certain hour. So it really just reorganized the society. And not only that, it was seen as a good and orderly life to live by the clock and have regular prayers and regular religious services and show up to work on time. So punctuality began to be tied to probity, and all this was woven in with religion. So, of course, monks had long been timing their prayers using candles and hourglasses, and then they began to incorporate the clocks and the bells.
0: I understand that there's fascinating research looking at towns and cities that install clocks before other towns and cities, and that this had a profound effect on productivity and wealth.
1: Yeah, so this is a fascinating research coming out of economics. And if you look at the few centuries after these towns throughout Europe adopt a clock, you actually see an uptick in economic growth in the centuries after the clock arrives. So it's not an instantaneous effect, because people actually have to adapt their thinking. And it takes a long time to get used to thinking in this time thrift way in which we all, you know, we're all very tied to the clock and we've internalized it. But that's not something that automatically happens.
0: And do you think this increase in productivity, this increase in wealth, was really a result of people harmonizing their schedules? In other words, I can show up somewhere and I know that someone's going to meet me at a certain time and place. I don't have to wait 2 hours for them to show up because, in fact, they're following some different cycle.
1: Yeah, so it increased people's ability to coordinate, but it also began to affect other things like payment schedules. So once you have clocks, you can pay people by the hour, and then at the same time, you get the spreading of piece rates. So people begin manufacturing, markets are spreading across these towns, and then if you pay a piece rate, so per horseshoe that you're making, then people begin to think about, and if they have a clock, they can figure out, well, how many horseshoes can I make in an hour? Maybe I can make five. Well, what if I could make six? You know, then you begin to think about the world like that.
0: So you're an anthropologist, Joe. I understand that you were once working in Fiji, and you noticed that the way that you think of time was very different from your collaborators in Fiji.
1: Yeah, so I was starting a project, and I was hiring some students from the University of the South Pacific, excellent research assistants, were assisting me in this village, and we were doing interviews and observations on daily life. We were doing some behavioral experiments, all kinds of different things. So I was kind of running the project in the style I was accustomed to, which meant we had morning meetings and certain appointments, and I would give people a certain amount of time to finish things. And initially, I wasn't having much luck, although the research assistants were excellent in many ways. They didn't seem to be very tied into the clock the way I was. And so I bought everyone watches. So I figured, you know, maybe I can solve this with technology. And of course, I was paying everyone. This still didn't seem to change anything at all. Everybody was wearing the watches. and then on one funny occasion, I was working closely. We were looking at this laptop with a research assistant. And I happened to look down at his watch, and it said something like 11:20. And it turned out his watch was about 25 minutes off. And so I think it had been that way for weeks or possibly longer.
0: So what's striking, of course, is that people like me certainly sort of, you know, bemoan the fact that other people are not punctual or they don't show up. But in some ways, you know, not paying attention to the clock is actually a more natural state of things, if you will.
1: Yeah, that's right. In lots of places, it's considered bad to be paying too much attention to the time. When you meet with somebody, you shouldn't be rushing off to your next thing. You should be taking time to connect with them, see how their family is, swap stories, you know, sort of reconnect, focusing on the social. I mean, you know, in some societies, the clock is seen as the kind of the devil, right? Because it's what drives people away from really forming these tight social bonds and nurturing the social bonds through time. Psychologists, Aronorn Zion and colleagues, have actually gone around the world and tried to measure this in different cities. And they found that things like how long it takes to get to a stamp, the rate at which the guy behind the counter is moving actually varies from city to city. And they actually correlated with the measures of individuality. individualism for those cities.
0: Meaning that places with higher individualism are more punctual and vice versa?
1: That's right. And the person behind the counter is actually moving faster, and the clocks in public places are more accurate so that you can measure the accuracy of the clocks in public places.
0: What's fascinating here is that these conceptions of time have seeped into our lives to the point that we're not thinking about them anymore. It's hard to imagine a time when people didn't keep track of time.
1: Yeah, and it restructures our life. One of the amazing things, and you can find this in the work of Ben Franklin, is that he emphasizes the equation between time and money, which is not something you find elsewhere. And of course, this metaphor has now spread globally. And this is one of the things that dominates our life. You know, we're always wasting time, saving time, losing time. You know, there's time is this currency that we're trying to get more of.
0: We like to think our choices, our thoughts, and our habits are entirely our own. But in reality, our individual choices are often echoes of centuries of cultural evolution. When we come back, the role of history in shaping our behavior, thoughts, and feelings. 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I'm Shankar Vedantam. 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
2: It is 10:17 a.m. and currently in the Fairbanks area, it is overcast and 49 degrees Fahrenheit. 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
1: This is Hidden Brain. I'm Shankar Vedantam. We think that the lives we lead are shaped by the choices we make. But many of the routines we follow were shaped by centuries of history and cultural evolution. Anthropologist Joseph Hendrick looks at the way history and cultural evolution shape what we think, how we see the world, and the decisions we make. He's found that even things we see today as moral and right were often inventions by ancient actors who had specific goals and political aims in mind. I want to talk about the relationships that undergird most of our lives today, Joe. Marriage, the nuclear family, rules of inheritance. Transport me back to pre-Christian Europe. What were familial relationships like for most people back then?
2: Well, at that point in European history, the kinship systems, the families, the clans looked like large extended families. In Europe, it's patrilineal. In lots of other places in the world, it's matrilineal. People inherit through the family by custom. Their societies are organized by clans. The economic system, the political system is all very tied into these kin relationships. So, for example, many kin groups have corporate responsibility, which means if someone else in your clan, or including especially your brother, commits a crime, then you can be held responsible. Mm. So you're considered synonymous with your close kin. Mm. If someone within your kin group does something shameful, then it actually brings shame on you. Mm. So shame is contagious through these kin networks. Marriages are often arranged. People pay bride price or dowry. This forms a bond between groups. And people are also tending to marry endogamously. So with close kin, some like cousins, things like that, or other relatives.
1: And kin also provided a kind of social security. They provided a kind of protection, insurance. I mean, so you had these large groups in some ways, and they were all responsible for each other, looking out for each other.
2: That's right. So they're not only the core of the economic system, but they provided a social safety net. So if your husband dies, a typical thing would be you would marry his brother. Mm. And then you would maintain the bond, and as a woman, you would be taken care of, and your children would still be part of that kin group. So there was all these social norms to kind of take care of things. If both parents were killed, then the children would automatically go to other members of the family where they'd be raised and taken care of and whatnot.
1: So at one point, the Roman Catholic Church begins to spread across Europe. Pope Gregory dispatches a mission with specific instructions regarding marriage in particular.
2: Yeah, this is happening all throughout Europe as missionaries are moving from the Roman Empire and from Rome out to the Celtic tribes and other Anglo-Saxon tribes, other Germanic tribes, to try to spread Christianity to these places. And when this monk named Augustine arrives in Kent, he begins to convert the king and his wife, who was already Christian. She married in. She was a Frankish princess. So Augustine queried the Pope to find out what kinds of things he should be conveying as he faces these challenges from the local people in Kent. And so one question he asked the Pope is, how distant must a relative be for a Christian marriage to be permissible? So can I marry second cousins? Can I marry third cousins? Mm. Another question was, can a man marry his stepmother or his brother's wife? And then can two brothers marry two sisters? And can a man receive communion after a sex dream?
1: How did the Pope respond to these questions?
2: Yeah, so the Pope To the first question, he said, definitely can't marry first cousins. During this period in history, the church was definitely banning first cousins. They would go on to ban all the way out to six cousins. But at this point, you could marry your second cousins. And you cannot marry your stepmother. So it's not about genetic relatedness. It's about these family relationships that are created. And certainly not your brother's wife. So that would be a kind of levirate marriage. And the church banned that pretty early on in the history of the Catholic Church. Two brothers can marry two sisters, so that was okay.
1: So another papal commission arrives in England a couple of centuries later. They're checking in on the progress of Christianizing the Anglo-Saxons. What does it find?
2: Yes, and in general, there's a lot of progress on people officially accepting Christianity. Lots of people have been baptized, but there's still problems around what they describe as incest, by which they mean cousin marriage of various kinds, and also polygyny. So elite men are taking one primary wife, but they're also marrying other women as secondary wives and concubines.
1: And so I'm imagining the church might not look kindly on these developments.
2: Yeah, so the question was, is how do we put an end to this? You know, we like the idea that the church is spreading and these people are becoming Christians, but these forms of family weren't acceptable. So one of the things that the Christians really pushed, the church leadership really pushed, was the notion of illegitimate children. So the lever they used was that unless you were married in an official Christian church, then you're an illegitimate child, which meant secondary wives in this system, like in many places around the world, their children still had some inheritance rights. They were still recognized by the community. But the church tries to put an end to that to prevent not only inheritance of wealth, but succession. And this is going to affect the royalty a lot because it means the church controls who gets to be the next leader when you have descent of power down the bloodline.
1: One of the other things that the church required was to ask newly married couples to set up independent households. Talk about this idea, Joe.
2: Yeah, that's right. So that's called neolocal residence, and it's very rare in a global and historical perspective. So when young couples will marry, typically they would live either with the groom's family or the bride's family, depending on whether they're patrilocal or matrilocal. So that's the anthropological terminology. But what we find in Europe during this period is the church are encouraging them to marry later and set up an independent residence so that they're independent from either side of the family. And so you have a new couple making their own decisions independent of the family.
1: Now, I imagine that there must have been some people who looked at these new rules and said, you know, the hell with these rules, I'm just going to go my own way and do my own thing. Were there punishments for people who violated these rules?
2: Yeah, there could be quite severe punishments. So the church can always excommunicate you. And then there's something even more severe called an anathema. And excommunication might, in the modern context, not sound very severe, but it meant you couldn't enter into contracts with other Christians. You were ostracized. Those who might associate with an excommunicated individual got some of this spiritual taint on them, and it could affect their relationships. And in some cases, the church's protection of you was withdrawn. So if someone killed you or injured you, it wasn't considered a crime. So being excommunicated had real heft.
1: Did all this change the way people behaved, Joe?
2: It took a long time, but it eventually breaks European families in different parts of Europe to differing degrees down into monogamous nuclear families. So you went from large clans and kindreds down to, you know, the husband, wife, and the children, and that was the basic family unit.
1: One of the things that happened as a byproduct of this is that people started to think in terms of individual rights and personal responsibility rather than always prioritizing family loyalty and kin. Talk about this. I find this fascinating, Joe.
2: Yeah, because what the church did by having these prohibitions and prescriptions about marriage in the family is you no longer had a big clan or this large extended family that you could rely on. You couldn't build alliances by marriage very easily. So people began to set up voluntary associations where people would join. These were often Christian-based. You'd have to take an oath. And in order to get those organizations interested in you, you'd have to have certain attributes and accomplishments and things you brought to the table. So rather than having a large number of relationships that you inherited by birth and had via all these various kin ties, you had more of these optional relationships where you it was kind of a more of a marketplace for relationships. So this affected finding mates. So rather than arranged marriages, you had to find your own mates, friends, business partners, all these sorts of things. And it led to the proliferation of these voluntary associations.
1: You talked earlier about how kin groups would look after one another. So if someone was in trouble or if someone lost a spouse or if children lost their parents, the larger kin would look after the person who needed help. What happened to those systems as things became

0: care for orphans and widows. So the church began to take them in, and they became core members of the church in that sense. Mm. These voluntary associations that people would join were also mutual self-help groups. So you would all mutually agree to help each other out if you were injured or had a period of unemployment or, in your old age and whatnot. And then eventually, after the beginning of Protestantism, when the church is not doing this in places like England, after Henry VIII gets rid of all the Catholic institutions, Queen Elizabeth initiates the Poor Laws of 1600. And this is the beginning to lay an official secular social safety net under people who might, need it.
1: So in some ways, the picture that you're painting, of course, shows us how many of the institutions that we're familiar with today actually had a point of origin, that in fact they arose as a result of choices made by specific actors in specific circumstances, and many of them had specific political and social goals.
0: That's right. But a lot of it is also unintended consequences. So the church, of course, was doing this because they believe that this is how God wanted it. And so when plagues would hit, the church would explain the plague as a consequence of there being too much incest, by which they meant too much cousin marriage. Mm. And the breakdown of these families into monogamous nuclear families inadvertently led to the rise of these voluntary associations, which gave us the many charter towns of Europe, universities, new kinds of monasteries, and these mutual self-help associations, which eventually become occupational guilds. So many of those things become some of the core institutions of Western society.
1: Talk about the family, the kind of family that we are used to seeing around these days, the nuclear family, husband, wife, kids living by themselves. Talk about how that's actually quite unusual in the history of the species on the planet.
0: Yeah. So when you look at the anthropological data on this, so anthropologists have put together something called the Ethnographic Atlas, which is over 1,200 diverse societies that have been studied in ethnographic detail. You find that most, 85% of societies, allow elite and high status men to marry additional wives. You find cousin marriage in most societies is permitted. Neo-local residence is very rare, although common in the West, as we discussed. And just many other kinship practices like levirate marriage, which you don't find in the West, are common around the world. So it's as if these norms evolved to build these dense networks of kin to organize production and consumption and distribution. And by preventing this from happening in parts of Western Europe, the church actually opened the door to new kinds of institutions and new ways of thinking about the world.
1: You coined a term for the kind of modern psychology that animates Western educated, industrialized, rich, and democratic societies. Tell me about this term, Joe.
0: Yeah, so this began in about 2005 when I arrived at the University of British Columbia. And there I was moving out of anthropology into psychology, and I encountered two colleagues, Steve Heine and Aaron Oren-Zion. And we would go to lunch together, and we were each talking about our research, and we were studying cultural differences. And what we had each independently found is that not only was there interesting cultural variation around the world, but that the populations most studied by psychologists and economists were psychologically peculiar when placed in a global and historical perspective. So we began to think about and try to put together a case trying to convince psychologists and economists that they needed to think more broadly about psychological variation and just not generalize to all of humans based on one common culture that they most commonly studied. So we coined this acronym, or I guess it's a backronym, WEIRD. It stands for Western Educated, Industrialized, Rich, and Democratic.
1: You noticed differences between these so-called weird societies and other types of cultures while you were working with a tribe in the Peruvian Amazon. Tell me about this work and what you found.
0: Yeah, so this was my very first anthropological field work, and I went to the Peruvian Amazon. I flew in on missionary planes and landed on the river and went into the village, and then I traveled around in a dugout canoe around to the different villages. And at this point in my career, this is kind of the mid-1990s now, Studying cooperation. And one of the ideas that we were thinking about was the possibility that

0: the willingness of other people to punish poor behavior, non-cooperative behavior, unfair behavior might be part of the reason why humans are able to cooperate so much compared to other species. And so we were thinking about that. And then I heard about this experiment called the ultimatum game. And the ultimatum game is a simple bargaining game from economics in which two players are allotted a sum of money. And the first player can offer a portion of this money to the second player. The second player can either accept or reject. If they accept, both players get the amounts that were allocated. Or if they reject, then both players get zero. So for example, if the first player offers $10 out of the 100 to the second player and the second player accepts, they get 10 and the first player gets 90. If they reject, both players get zero. So when this had been done by economists in places like the U.S. and Zurich and elsewhere, they had found that most people offer 50-50 and that low offers are frequently rejected. That sort of fit my intuitions. So I thought that I could perform this experiment among the Machiganga and they would show similar results. It seemed intuitive. And that then this would be an interesting piece of the puzzle in trying to explain human cooperation. But what I found was that they didn't feel inclined to reject at all, and people gave pretty low offers. So on average, people gave only 25% of the stake instead of 50%, and lots of people gave 15%. So this led to a big project, and we did this experiment in many different places, and we found a great deal of global variation.
1: What do you think explains this? What's happening in the minds of people in Peru that is different from Los Angeles?
0: Well, I think it relates to a larger story that you and I discussed with the spread of the clocks. It has to do with market integration. And so what we found across these communities is that the more market-integrated communities seem to have norms about fair dealing with anonymous others, with impersonal people you would just meet and not know their name or not know anything about their families. So more market-integrated societies have norms that say you should just generally be fair-minded with people who you don't know and won't see again. Whereas the Machiganga lifestyle is small-scale farming. They live scattered throughout the tropical forests of Peru, north of Cusco, where Machu Picchu is. And, you know, they just not a lot of trade and exchange, so they don't have these market norms. And so to them, when I would interview them after, they would be like, yeah, well, why would anyone reject free money in this case? Which is pretty close to the rational thing one might expect based on game theory. Yeah.
1: Right. The differences between these so-called weird cultures and other cultures also show up in different psychological tests. Some research has been conducted looking at eye-tracking movements between Americans and East Asians. Tell me about this work.
0: Yeah, so this is very interesting because it's perceptual. So psychologists have shown there's this tremendous variation in analytic versus holistic thinking. And one of the hallmarks that they found in terms of attention is what people pay attention to when they look at a scene or a picture or a video. And Americans, more analytically oriented societies, will tend to focus on the central object. So in this case, imagine it's a scene, an underwater scene with fish swimming around. The Americans tend to focus on the central fish and they watch what the central fish does. They don't tend to notice very much stuff in the background. The folks from East Asia would remember a lot more about what was going in the background, and their eyes would cover more of the scene and just not kind of glue to the central actor.
1: Do you think this is, again, evidence of the propensity of weird societies to focus on individualism and individual objects?
0: Yeah, so this seems to be part of a larger package. You know, in an individualistic society, people tend to focus on themselves and their own attributes, and they think about others dispositionally. So what are the attributes of another person, honest or dishonest, without thinking of all the contextual variation. Whereas if you're from a more holistic society, a more collectivistic society, you're thinking about the relationships between individuals. People aren't either honest or dishonest. They're honest in some circumstances with some kinds of people and not so honest in other kinds of circumstances. So there's this interesting different ways of thinking about the world.
1: One of the things that I find fascinating about all of this is that it highlights just how much we can take culture for granted. So, for example, we might live in mostly monogamous societies, and so we assume that humans must be wired for monogamy. That, in fact, might not be the case.
0: Yeah, it's amazing how strong the intuition is that however it is where I live is how it is to be human. One of the things I've been most interested over my career is trying to figure out what is actually pan-human and what is just the particular societies that we grow up in.
1: The invention of clocks and religious rules for marriage all profoundly influence the way modern people think and behave. More about how culture shapes our minds when we come back. 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I'm Shankar Vedantam. 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
2: It is 10:40 a.m. and currently in the Fairbanks area, it is mostly cloudy and 52 degrees Fahrenheit. 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
1: This is Hidden Brain. I'm Shankar Vedantam. 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Anthropologist Joseph Hendrick is the author of the books The Secret of Our Success, How Culture is Driving Human Evolution, Domesticating Our Species, and Making Us Smarter, and The Weirdest People in the World, How the West Became Psychologically Peculiar and Particularly Prosperous. Joe, in June 1845, two ships set sail from Britain in search of the fabled Northwest Passage. Tell me about this mission and the man who was leading it.
2: Yeah, so this mission was led by Sir John Franklin, and it was an effort to find the fabled Northwest Passage with economic goals of energizing trade and connecting Europe and East Asia, and also doing some mapping of that area, understanding the magnetic field. And it was a fascinating expedition because it was kind of the Apollo mission of the 19th century. This was a super well-outfitted ship. It had icebreaker technology. It had retractable screw propellers. It was insulated with cork. There were desalinators on board. And it had a new technology, canned food, which was meant to allow the crews to live for over a year trapped in the ice in the north. Hmm. So they were ready to engage in this exploration. Hmm. And they were led by this experienced guy, John Franklin. And so they headed out, and the very beginning of the trip went fine. They were exploring the islands north of Canada. They wintered near an island called Devon Island. The ice came in around the ship as expected. You know, I guess they cracked open the canned food and waited the winter out until the ice retracted, and then they kept exploring. But the next year, they were near King William Island, and they were exploring around there, and the ice came in again and froze them in. That was all expected. But the next summer, the ice didn't seem to retract. Hmm. And so they were going to have to winter again, and that seemed like that was going to be a problem. Their leader, Franklin, promptly died. So the men were trapped in the ice, and they were faced with a challenge of living off the land because they have to see if they can use their big brains and great intelligence to figure out how to do something very basic, which is surviving in the Arctic.
1: Hmm. What happened?
2: Well, things did not go well. So the men eventually left the ship, and they began trying to survive on King William's Island. They left some notes along the way, which were later found, and the ships have soon been found. So we're not exactly sure what happened, although we know from tales from the Inuit bands that they encountered that there was probably some cannibalism going on. Hmm. One Inuit story has them first encountering them and beginning to exchange some meat, but then they realize the men are carrying frozen limbs, and it turned out frozen limbs of their comrades probably, and then the men all just disappear and leave no trace of them other than the stories in the minds of the Inuit. It led to a big rescue expedition. So explorers from all around the world converged on the Canadian Arctic to try to find these guys.
1: Now, you pointed out something really interesting in passing here, which is that there were people who were living in this area, presumably successfully for a long period of time. Why couldn't these men survive?
2: Yeah, it's amazing. The group, the Nesqalit, that was living there, Inuit, their word for the island that Franklin was trapped on is land of fat, because for them, it was a rich environment that they could live on and winter on the ice and hunt seals and in other seasons, shoot caribou with their bows. They could render seal blubber or seal fat into oil that they could use for lights, for illumination and heating. They could spear salmon during certain seasons. They made kayaks there. To them, there was just a lot of resources there. But to Franklin's men, you know, it was this barren expanse, and you know, it seemed impossible to survive there.
1: I understand that some years before this expedition, another crew had found themselves stranded in the same area. Tell me about this group and what happened to them.
2: Yeah, that was led by an explorer named Ross. And I think it's a great example because we can compare the explorers that did well on King William's Island with what happened to the Franklin expedition. And the main difference is in how they interacted with the Inuit. So the Ross expedition begins to open up trade relationships with the Inuit. They're able to get all kinds of clothing and food. And so they're just able to survive much more easily by taking advantage of the vast knowledge of the Inuit. They travel and explore through their new allies and new friends with the Inuit. The amount of insight and knowledge and skill that the Inuit have to survive in this environment is really incredible. So one thing that is the Inuit routinely did during this period was they would be able to hunt seals. And so you had to figure out where the seals are going to be, and it had to be an area that was covered with snow so you couldn't hear your feet. You had to create the hole in the ice. You had to know, or you would find the holes and you would see if they were actively used by seals. So just an immense range of cumulative knowledge, which Franklin's men did not have.
1: So this gets at something that researchers call the cultural intelligence hypothesis. What is this hypothesis, Joe?
2: Well, this is the idea that really what our brains have evolved and why they've gotten so much bigger than our primate relatives or than our ancestors 2 million years ago is that our brains evolved to acquire, store, and organize cultural information. So it's not that our brains have evolved to individually solve problems. What we're really good at is taking advantage of all the information stored in the minds around us and the minds of others. And then we acquire that, and we can even create new things by recombining things that we acquire from different people.
1: So this kind of cultural transmission of knowledge and ideas leads to an idea that you call the collective brain. What do you mean by this, Joe?
2: Well, the collective brain emerges when people are learning from each other because information is flowing around from different minds. And once you have this view, the ability of a society to generate innovation or creative ideas, this process of cumulative cultural evolution that we referred to before, is going to depend on the size of the population, the social interconnectedness among individuals, because that allows the information to flow, and the cognitive diversity in those minds. So you're actually going to get more creativity and more innovation out of a population when you have a larger population that's more interconnected and more cognitively diverse. And that's the collective brain.
1: And you can see this in places like Silicon Valley, for example, where lots of people are interacting with each other, lots of people are learning from each other, and things are able to progress relatively quickly because people are building very rapidly on top of what other people have built.
2: That's right. And you see this all over the place. So, for example, when railroads were spreading across the U.S. or in Sweden or in Germany, when a town got hooked into the larger collective brain, you begin to get more creative products coming from that town. Just the simple physical link.
1: This touches on something that you call gene culture coevolution. What does this mean?
2: Well, one of the key elements of human history that is really emerging now is that a lot of the interesting aspects of our physiology, anatomy, and biology were actually driven by selection pressures created by cultural evolution. Mm. And so one of the best studied cases of gene culture coevolution is the spread of fire, making a fire and cooking. And so if you look at our anatomy and physiology, our digestive tract, and you compare it to other species, our fellow apes and stuff, we seem to have stomachs that are too small, colons that are too small. We have these tiny teeth. But these actually make sense once you realize that we've long been a primate that cooks its food, because cooking acts as a kind of pre-digestion, food processing more generally. And then this allowed natural selection to reduce the size of our stomachs, shrink our colons, give us these small teeth, because we do the digestion in this cultural way by taking advantage of fire and cooking. But of course, we don't innately know how to make fire or cook. So this is something that is completely culturally transmitted, but then has dramatically shaped our physiology and anatomy.
1: Another example of how our genetic inheritance and cultural practices are intertwined has to do with the practice of monogamy and testosterone levels in men. Tell me about this research, Joe.
2: Yeah, so this is one of these things where the assumption that everybody was monogamous, people began to make generalizations. And one of the things that they generalized is that testosterone declines over men's lives. But then anthropologists began to study other societies and looking and comparing what happens to men's testosterone in polygynous versus monogamous societies. So the standard result from monogamous societies is that men's testosterone declines after they marry, and then it declines again after they have their first child. And this makes good sense in comparisons with other species, because declines in testosterone are associated with fatherhood in other species. You're beginning to engage in the nest, you've stopped your pursuit of mates, and you're not engaging in much competition with other males at this point because you're moving into a fatherhood phase. But in polygynous societies, we don't see the decline, which fits the theory really well, but it just shows how institutions, whether you're going to have polygamy or monogamy, affects the endocrinology of human bodies. And so you need to think of cultural endocrinology. So the institutions affect the hormonal life cycle patterns.
1: So we've talked about all the ways in which history influences our culture, culture that influences not just our psychology, but also our biology. That feeds back into the whole cycle and can influence history again. Talk about sort of the role that this is playing in transforming our understanding of our minds and our societies. Because I think when most of us think about human psychology, you know, we tend to think of it in terms of what's happening inside the individual brain, what's happening inside this one person's head. And really what you're painting is a picture that is far, far larger.
2: Yes, that's right. So in the picture that I'm painting, our institutions, our languages, and our technologies feed back and they shape our psychology. Now, of course, what we just talked about was gene culture coevolution. So in the long run, they might affect our genetic evolution. But what's underappreciated is how much these things shape our psychology in the short term, because our minds have evolved through this gene culture coevolutionary process to adapt developmentally as we're growing up in these different environments. So something like our cell phones, you know, are going to affect things like our memory and our attention. So they're actually changing how things are processed in our minds. One of my favorite examples of this is, you know, for most of human history, people didn't read. It was really not until the 16th century that large segments of the population began to read. But when you learn to read as a child, it actually reshapes the wiring in your brain so that you get a thicker corpus callosum. That's the information highway that connects the right and left hemispheres. You get specialized circuitry in your left ventral hemisphere, and you get more whole brain activation even when you hear spoken language. So it doesn't just affect the reading, it actually affects how we process spoken language. So it's just a case where a cultural practice, learning to read, actually changes a bunch of things about our brains and about how we take in information.
1: I'm wondering if this can also explain things like the Industrial Revolution, Joe, when you think about a sudden explosion of technological innovation, creativity, etc. Do you think that's driven in part by this kind of cultural learning?
2: Yeah, I really think that that is a core idea, and I bring that out in The Weirdest People in the World in my book. So when these monogamous nuclear families formed and these impersonal institutions became created, people were released from the bonds of their kinship. And we know from historical data that they began moving around Europe. And the nature of the institutions also changed. So monasteries became these transnational franchises, and artisans would have a journeyman phase in which they would go out to work with other masters after they finished training with this. All this led to greater movement of ideas around Europe, which led to more rapid innovation. Urbanization, of course, you know, was rising during this whole period for the same reason. Universities were one of the institutions, the voluntary associations that spread, and eventually Protestant gives rise to literacy. All of these things come together to just create a much larger collective brain in Europe that eventually results in the Industrial Revolution and really gives birth to the modern world.
1: Joseph Hendrick is an anthropologist at Harvard University. He is the author of The Weirdest People in the World: How the West Became Psychologically Peculiar and Particularly Prosperous, and The Secret of Our Success: How Culture is Driving Human Evolution, Domesticating Our Species, and Making Us Smarter. Joseph Hendrick, thank you so much for joining me today on Hidden Brain.
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1: 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Tara Boyle is our executive producer. I'm Hidden Brain's executive editor. I'm Shankar Vedantam. See you soon.
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4: 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I'm your host, Garrett Guffey. Thanks so much for listening and making KUAC part of your Monday. Sunrise this morning was at 3:31 a.m. and sunset this evening will be at 12:08 a.m., just after midnight, giving us a total of 20 hours and 33 minutes of the sun above the horizon, a gain of 6 minutes and 2 seconds from yesterday. Thanks for spending some of that sunlight listening to KUAC. And quickly noting the pollen counts for the Fairbanks area, birch, spruce, and alder pollen are in the moderate range, and willow pollen is in the low range. Coming up next is Fresh Air. It's 11 o'clock.
5: From WHYY in Philadelphia, this is Fresh Air. I'm Tanya Mosley. Today, historian Elizabeth Storter Pryor. She spent her career tracing the racial slur, the N-word, through slavery, Jim Crow, the civil rights movement, and hip-hop. But what she didn't tell her audiences, and what she didn't tell most of her students, even some of her colleagues, was that her father was the comedian who put that word at the center of American comedy, Richard Pryor.
3: I mean, I was a scholar of the N-word, and so obviously is he.
5: Her new book is Something We Said, Richard Pryor, A Notorious Word, and Me. It's part memoir and part history of a word her father, late in his career, decided to never use again. First News.
6: Live from NPR News, I'm Lakshmi Singh. Congress returns to Washington this week after a Memorial Day break, but the problems they left behind have not gotten any easier. Here's NPR's Eric McDaniel.
7: In order to pass a party-line bill to fund immigration enforcement operations for the rest of Trump's term, the rules say Senate Republicans have to allow Democrats the chance to put amendments up for a vote. That's become a problem. Democrats are planning an amendment to ban President Trump's new fund of taxpayer dollars for those claiming to be victims of politically motivated prosecutions. And GOP leaders think the amendment has more than enough Republican support to pass. It's an awkward situation for the party in power and one that could provoke the ire of the president. Some hoped the president would walk away from what he describes as an anti-weaponization fund while lawmakers were back home meeting with constituents. That didn't happen. Eric McDaniel, NPR News, Washington.
6: The Democrats' path to regain control of the Senate runs in part through Maine, but the presumptive Democratic nominee's past is complicating matters. Reports have surfaced that Graham Plattner exchanged sexually explicit messages with multiple women outside of his marriage. The Wall Street Journal says his wife, Amy Gertner, disclosed the past texting to her husband's campaign as part of a process checking for any risk to his bid for Senate. Before the weekend revelations, Plattner spoke with NPR's Morning Edition about another controversial matter, a skull and crossbones tattoo resembling a Nazi SS symbol. Plattner says he didn't know that when he got the tattoo in 2007.
8: That motif I have seen on French Foreign Legion units. Mm-hmm. I have seen it on U.S. Special Forces ODAs. I've seen it on other Marines. Skulls and crossbones of a myriad of versions are, for fairly obvious reasons, incredibly popular in combat units throughout history. So that's why.
6: U.S. Senator Cory Booker of New Jersey is among the Democrats to raise concerns about Plattner's past, saying, quote, he has questions to answer. Only one crossing into Gaza is open for aid and commercial goods. NPR's Anas Baba in Gaza reports on how the closure of a second crossing has affected the flow of aid into the war-torn territory.
9: The UN says Israel has only allowed commercial goods and aid to enter Gaza through a single crossing since May 24th. Israel's military says the Kerem Shalom crossing is all Gaza needs. Israel's military unit, known as COGAP, told NPR there is no need for more crossings because 600 trucks a day are entering through the Kerem Shalom crossing, which Israel controls. Gaza's borders authorities dispute that, and UN figures show just 225 of its 8 trucks have entered Gaza over the past 9 days, when 2 crossings were open. The UN says a fifth of Palestinians in Gaza eat only 1 meal a day. It told NPR all crossings need to be opened for far more supplies to get through.
6: That's Anas Baba. It's NPR.
10: Welcome to the News Minus Sportscast. I'm Drew Blewin. West Valley roared out of the gates in Saturday afternoon's ASAA state title soccer match against Diamond, controlling possession for the game's opening 10 minutes. Diamond flipped the script from there, but led by the defensive prowess of the Wolfpack, the contest remained knotted at zero. Elite footwork displayed by seniors Pete Hilpert and Adum Lacey denied a pair of link scoring opportunities 25 minutes into the match. In the 32nd minute, however, Diamond sophomore Xavier Walker broke through the middle of the pitch, streaking free towards the net. With just the keeper in his path, Walker buried what proved to be the game's decisive score, and a spectacular season from West Valley culminated in heartbreak, falling 1-0 in the championship match held at Wasilla High School. West Valley head coach Damon Crutcher spoke following the title game.
11: They just proved it even today that they deserve to be here, you know. We were good enough to have that one seed, we were good enough to be in this final game, and, you know, we didn't have enough bounces to go our way, so we had opportunities, you know, just failed to execute.
10: Propelled by the play of defensemen Sammy Anders, Lacey, and Hilpert, who earned West Valley's Player of the Match honors, the Wolfpack stayed in striking distance. Looking to net an equalizer as time ticked down, Anders lofted a deep pass for senior captain Cohen Aiken. Striking the ball with precision, Aiken rocketed a volley shot toward the net, but the ball sailed just wide. An extremely tight-knit bunch guided by 60-man senior class, the Wolfpack concluded their season with a boatload to be proud of. The Rail Belt Conference champions finished with an undefeated conference record, a 15-2 final mark, and a whopping 7 members of the all-conference team. Crutcher expressed gratitude for his seniors.
11: Yeah, I mean, just the understanding of my process, you know, understanding of my mentality. You know, I'm not an easy coach to play for. I've never claimed that. I mean, I'm very demanding of them, and they've always answered the call. So it's going to be tough to lose a group like that, but, you know, got to fight on.
10: For the Fairbanks Daily News Minor Sportscast on KUAC, I'm Drew Blumen.
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1: It is 11:29 a.m. and currently in the Fairbanks area, it is mostly cloudy and 55 degrees Fahrenheit. KUAC is supported by the Alaska Department of Environmental Conservation, who is proposing a change to winter air quality rules in Fairbanks and North Pole. Right now, both communities are grouped together, even though air pollution is more concentrated in parts of North Pole. DEC is proposing to separate the two areas. This means assistance can focus on North Pole, so Fairbanks can avoid unnecessary burn requirements. This is a public process,

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0: Sometimes you hear people talk about building castles in the sky. Well, you used to hear people use that phrase. Anyway, it was a reference to daydreaming, imagining the future, building castles in the sky. Jennifer Higdon plays off that theme in her composition, Blue Cathedral, and adds a spiritual element. She says blue is the sky, where all possibilities soar. And cathedrals are a place of thought, growth, spiritual expression, a doorway into and out of this world. From APM, American Public Media, this is Performance Today. I'm Valerie Kaler. Jennifer Higdon's Blue Cathedral in concert at the Grand Teton Music Festival ahead this hour.
1: Live from NPR News in Washington, I'm Ryland Barton. 3 months into the war launched by the U.S. and Israel, Iran now says it's suspending all talks with the U.S. until Israel stops its, quote, aggression against Lebanon and Gaza. President Trump insists talks will continue, as NPR's Adil Al-Shalchi explains.
2: President Trump, it actually seemed like he was confident about talks with Iran. Just this morning, he posted on Truth Social also that, quote, Iran really wants to make a deal and it will be a good one for the USA. He went on to say, just sit back and relax. It will all work out well in the end. It always does. But then the semi-official Iranian news agency Tasnim, that has ties to the Islamic Revolutionary Guard Corps, said that Iran was going to hold off those talks. From the beginning, Iran has said Israel has to end its invasion of southern Lebanon, where it's occupied large swaths of land. And the U.S. and Iran said last week they were actually close to a tentative 60-day ceasefire extension and framework to start talks to the end of the war, but the agreement is still waiting on President Trump's approval. And then this morning, the two countries exchanged fire with the U.S. striking Iranian radar sites.
1: NPR's Adil Al-Shalchi reporting. With rising gas prices, the unpopular Iran war, and affordability concerns top of mind, voters say they are unhappy with Republican leadership. NPR's Stephen Fowler reports on the party's effort to explain why they should stay in power.
3: There's roughly 5 months to go until the November general election, and the GOP message is mixed at best. At a campaign event in Iowa last month, Vice President Vance said the election
4: is actually not any specific question of public policy.
3: But voters disagree. Polls show Americans have soured on multiple Trump administration policies. At a cabinet meeting last week, President Trump touted policies like a prescription drug savings program as proof his administration was working. But in a defense of the Iran war, he also said,
5: I don't care about the midterms.
3: The next set of midterm primaries Tuesday include key races in Iowa and California. Stephen Fowler, NPR News.
1: The number of U.S. children without health insurance is growing fast. As NPR's Selena Simmons Duffin explains, a new report found Texas, Florida, and Georgia accounted for more than half of the increase.
6: Parents know that young children have a lot of doctor's appointments in their first 3 years. That's part of the reason why health insurance is so important during that time, says Elizabeth Burak, senior research fellow at the Georgetown Center for Children and Families.
7: When they don't have access to the care that they need in those early years, they're at higher risk of falling behind developmentally.
6: She co-authored the recent report, which looked at data through 2024.
7: What we found is we are now at the highest level of uninsurance for children under the age of six in nearly a decade.
6: There are signs that this trend is only going to get worse. An analysis by Burak's colleagues found 2 million fewer children covered by Medicaid now than there were when President Trump took office. Selena Simmons Duffin, NPR News, Washington.
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8: This is Bird Note. I'm Marcus Rosten, a naturalist and birder in Buffalo, New York, where I love watching American herring gulls. One of my favorite places to find them is Freedom Park, a migration crossroads for birds and people. This was once a final stop on the Underground Railroad, where freedom seekers crossed the Niagara River to safety. Gulls take refuge at the park year-round. Herring gulls may seem unremarkable, especially in winter when young birds all look the same in mottled shades of brown and black. But I feel my brown skin crawl when people call them rats with wings. It makes me think about who gets labeled a nuisance and who gets praised. Whose features are admired and whose are disparaged. When we dismiss these birds as rats with wings, we miss something important. Though American herring gulls may seem common now, their populations are actually in steep decline. Watching the gulls at Freedom Park, I see a lesson in resilience and a reminder that there's beauty in shades of brown and black. This is Black Birders Week. To learn more, follow the hashtag Black Birders Week on social media.

Conductor Vladimir Yurovsky was born in the USSR in 1972. He says the first 18 years of his life were happy. He was focused on learning music and sheltered from most of what was going on in the USSR. That all changed in 1990 when his parents defected to Germany, taking then 18-year-old Vladimir with them. At first, Vladimir was terribly upset with the move. He wanted to stay at music school in Russia, but he couldn't go back for fear of being drafted into the Russian army. So he finished school in Germany. And in his 20s, he began building a career as a conductor. In 2000, at the age of 28, he became a German citizen, renouncing his Russian citizenship. And about 10 years ago, Yurovsky became an outspoken critic of Russian policy and of Vladimir Putin in particular. Yurovsky has condemned the Russian invasion of Ukraine. He's called Russia a terrorist state, and now he says he can never go back. Yurovsky lives in Berlin, where he leads the Berlin Radio Symphony Orchestra. Let's drop in on a concert he led at the Concerthaus in Berlin. Christian Tetzlaff playing solo violin in The Fantasy for Violin and Orchestra by Josef Suk.